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1: This is Conversations. I'm Dennis Foley. There are millionaires everywhere across the U.S. Some you know, some you may not. But how did they get there and how did they start? Well, luckily for you, there's a new book out called Everywhere Millionaire, and its co-author Owen Zidar, who is a professor at Princeton as well, did the digging and joins us. Owen, what is an Everywhere Millionaire?
2: So when most people think about who's rich in America, they think about really inaccessible titans of industry like Jamie Dimon or famous celebrities like Taylor Swift. And what we mean by Everywhere Millionaire is the typical rich person in America who you can find in almost any town. And they're ordinary Americans who've gotten extraordinarily wealthy running private businesses.
1: So where did this concept come from? What prompted you to look into this? It feels both obvious and also completely opaque at the same time.
2: Yes. So it is completely opaque in the sense that it's just really hard to know who's wealthy in America. You know, we have some investigative reporting for the richest 400 people. We have a lot of coverage on athletes and celebrities and movie stars. But if you're not a public company, you don't have to report how well you're doing to public investors. And so there's very limited information on who's really rich in America. And we did some work over a decade ago with the Treasury Department, where they brought us in to try to link certain tax filings to business owners to try to figure out how much tax they were paying. And that led us to some really amazing discoveries about just how prevalent this hidden world of entrepreneurs and business owners

0: is in America, and that's how we discovered it.
1: And so would you say, a lot of the people in this, everywhere millionaire concept, are in the entrepreneurial space? They are people who have started businesses, owned businesses, bought businesses. Is that really the bulk of, I guess, what a lot of this hidden wealth, if you want to call it that, the bulk of where that's coming from?
0: Yes, the typical wealthy person in America, if you think about someone with $20 million or $50 million, they're a private business owner of a relatively ordinary business that's in like a tactile industry. We like to talk about the ABCs of getting rich in America, and that's like A is for auto dealer, B is for beverage distributor, C is for contractor, D is for dentist. And it's just the everyday businesses that are in almost every town in America that you pass by without thinking about it. But if you start to look into the data, you can make a tremendous amount of money just delivering, really basic things. Like we talked to people in the book who their whole job is to distribute toilet paper, and you can make tens of millions of dollars doing that. And it's very fun to kind of find all these people and do it in a systematic way to kind of give a blueprint for how to get rich and successful in America.
1: Yeah, and I imagine, because everyone in, the entrepreneurial space, I mean, they want to be able to make money. They want their businesses to grow. They want to be successful. And I'm sure that there's also a subsect where, things don't go as well. And, I had a chance to get through most of the book before our chat. And yeah, first of all, there are some interesting stories that I want to get to, but there's also just this concept that, we hear the stats of, I forget the exact number, but a high percentage of new businesses fail within, the first, 2, 3, 4, 5 years or so. But one aspect that you raised in the book is, well, that doesn't mean that that entrepreneur just gives up doing business. They just find some other business to do.
0: Absolutely. No, that's exactly right. So one of the coolest things that we've done in the middle of the book is track every single person who started a business in America since 2000. That's on the order of 9 million entrepreneurs. And we basically follow them and see how well they're doing in terms of their income compared to people who are very similar to them that decide not to start a business. And what you see is that it definitely pays to be an entrepreneur. The average is really good because there's some great outcomes at the top. But even the median person who starts a business is earning several thousand dollars more than someone who's just like them who didn't start a business. And that includes all the zeros that you mentioned, because you're right that many of these things fail. But most of the time, people just go back to a similar salary job, or maybe they learned a lot and really advanced their skills by putting themselves out there and trying something. And so it's pretty striking to see how successful this has been. And then the other thing that's relevant for this is that a lot of people decide, look, the startup is not for me, but what I can do is I can buy a business. And that's an increasingly popular thing as well to become a business owner.
1: Yeah, and you talk about this, I don't know if we want to call it sudden, but noticeable increase in what we are calling everywhere millionaires. A lot of it comes down to the tax code, right? And I'm sure a lot of people are out there listening to this, and they probably may find this conversation interesting for a variety of reasons. Maybe they want to know, just the idea of, they might be, in South Carolina or in Florida or in New York. And you have like an example of someone in their head of like, oh yeah, I think this person will qualify for that title and all. But you raise a or you and your co-author, you raise this concept of a change in the tax code that kind of helped facilitate a lot of this and kind of create this whole domino. Can you explain what happened and the impacts that we're seeing from that?
0: Yes. So the first to speak to the point about South Carolina and Florida, one way to really see everywhere millionaires is to just go where the big houses are. Like go to a nice lake, go to a mountain, go to a nice mountain town, or anywhere along the coast. Like in Florida, there's just tons and tons of very nice houses. And just ask who owns these $4 million vacation homes, and Very often it's these everywhere millionaires.

0: centers. And it can be in the middle of the country. You know, I grew up going to the Lake of the Ozarks, and you see people with, you know, huge boats and, you know, these large homes. And you're like, well, how are they doing this? And it's really quite remarkable. And I think you can find it in most towns in America. Now, to the tax question, if you go back to 1980, the way the tax code worked for businesses was that almost all profit was earned by traditional corporations that faced the corporate tax. And so what happened was, when Reagan was president, he started lowering individual income taxes quite a bit. He started in the early 80s, but then in 1986, there was this Tax Reform Act of 1986 where they lowered individual rates to 28%. And it was lower than the traditional corporate rate, which was 34% for the first time in history. And this sparked this boom in so-called pass-through firms, which are firms that don't face the traditional corporate tax, but instead have the profits and losses flow through to the owners, and then they pay tax on their share of their ownership of that company. And that's now the vast majority of businesses in America. It's around half of profits. It's really substantial in terms of employment. And over the decades since the late 80s, you know, there's been a number of advantageous tax treatment of this group. And so that's really been part of what's driving the rise in top incomes. Like, one way to see this is if you think about the most famous graph in economics, which is the top 1% share over time, that was graphed initially by Thomas Piketty and Emmanuel Saez. If you take that famous graph, which looks like a U over the course of the 20th century, where it was high right when the income tax started, it was, you know, its low U point around World War II, and then in the 80s it started picking back up, and now it's high again. If you take that graph and hold fixed how important private pass-through business is in the late 80s and trace it forward, you explain about half the rise in top income share. So this is a really material part of what's going on in the economy, and it's just been hard to see, even though if you open your eyes to it, you kind of see it everywhere all around you.
1: Yeah, let's also put, you know, these everywhere millionaires in context in the broader economy. I mean, how do these, you know, beverage distributors, auto dealer owners, you know, this collective group compare to, you know, you think of the Mark Zuckerbergs, you think of the Jeff Bezoses of the world. Everyone knows of the bigger names, but how do these smaller names compare as a group?
0: Yeah, no, that's a great question. So I'll give you two stats. So for every large public company CEO, there are over 1,000 private business owners with $25 million or more in wealth. So that's just, you know, you take one Mark Zuckerberg and there's 1,000 people with that much money. Secondly, if you add up all of the wealth of the richest 400 people, that's an order of magnitude smaller than the collective wealth of everywhere millionaires. So as a group, just the tax base and the wealth accumulation is just much more staggering than people realize. And I think we've kind of lost the forest of entrepreneurs in America for a few redwoods in Silicon Valley.
1: Yeah, that would make a lot of sense there. So one thing I enjoyed about your book is kind of explaining how these people got to where they are. And, you know, I think this section of society also reflects the broader society in some ways, where there, like, isn't one perfect way. You know, everyone has their own unique story, their own unique challenges, their own unique reasons for being the position that they're in. Sometimes it's luck, sometimes it's hard work. You can't explain, you know, for someone that, you know, may be listening right now, they're like, oh man, whether they just want to own a business, they want to be rich, whatever their motivation is. What were some of the findings that you found when looking at some of these examples of these people that own these, you know, compared to Google and Amazon, smaller businesses and doing really well for themselves?
0: Yes. No. So one of our goals in the book is to spark people's imaginations and just awareness of the opportunities that exist in America. And some of the common things that we see in several of the

0: stories that we tell in the book of the people we talk to who really made it big, you know, it takes a long time. So one thing is you need to be patient, and it's not the get rich quick, you know, create an app and you're instantly a billionaire in 5 minutes. That is just not the model. Many of these people spent a long time getting their hands dirty, rolling up their sleeves, learning how an industry works, and building a business over a series of decades. And so most of these people are, you know, a little bit older because it takes a long time of kind of a lot of hard work and reinvesting in the business and compounding over time. And so that's a different path than some people see. And so if you're thinking about trying to do this yourself, you know, there's different options to do it. If you're a younger person, or if you're thinking about advice for your kids, for example, one thing that stuck out is early labor market experience in an entrepreneurial area. So you can think about industries like auto repair versus manufacturing cars. Turns out that people who start in auto repair learn a lot of skills and then are much more likely to go and be an owner of an auto repair shop 10 or 15 years down the line relative to people who are kind of working on the assembly line at an auto manufacturer. And those are pretty similar jobs, but one is much more likely to put you in a position to be an owner later. And if you want to get rich, you should be an owner, not an earner. That's one clear lesson that emerges from the data.
1: And I think, you're good. And one thing that, you know, it seems to be, you know, I would imagine a big question for people in that situation is, well, you know, it's like you need this whole pile of money to be able to start a business, or there's some sort of hurdle that's in the way. And what's interesting about the book is that it explains that there are all these different examples of people in all these different circumstances with all these different motivations, you know, finding a way to, you know, in their case, make it work. And in some cases being very, very special examples within their industry.
0: No, that's right. I mean, one of my favorite stories is the story of Dick Portillo, who really didn't have much money. He grew up in the projects of Chicago he's a child of immigrants, Greek and Mexican immigrants, and didn't go to college. He went to the Marines and kind of bounced around a little bit in the beginning of his life after he left, or after he was done with his tour with the Marines, and had a kid and a wife. And they said, look, I really need to provide for them. And he got $1,100, got some money from his brother. And he basically said, look, I'm going to build a hot dog business, even though I don't know how to cook a hot dog. He's never cooked one in his life, but he knew that they're pretty popular in downtown Chicago, and he thought in the suburbs it could work. And, you know, he didn't have much money, but many adventures later, he ended up selling that business for $1 billion and sailing off on a yacht called the Top Dog, which, you know, is one illustration that you can really make it from the bottom to the top.
1: Yeah, and a lot of these stories, you know, to me were fascinating, again, just because of their differences, you know, and different ways of getting, you know, into that position to then have these pass-through businesses, which is where the advantages really come through. I mean, one story I found compelling was, and I'm spacing on her name, but the woman with the frozen appetizer business, because you know, a lot of times it's about, you know, how it starts, but it's also, you know, it's not like a business is a gravy train, right? You know, a lot of times there's a lot of work that goes into it. I mean, you have to put stuff in to get stuff out of it, right? And what was, to me, compelling about that story is more of that realization that I'm sure everyone has about just day-to-day stuff, but in her case, about her business, where it's like, hey, everything, this whole business is basically being supported by this very small handful of buyers. If one of them goes, my entire business is, you know, gone. What do I do about it? And having that be an action plan. Could you detail like some of these different, you know, stories of, you know, from not necessarily from beginning to end, but more of, you know, just that in between moment, right? Because everyone has like, oh, I want to start this business. And then you actually get into it. And then, you know, it's not, again, it's not a gravy train. It's not this easy, you know, sit back and just watch, you know, money come in. It may be for some people, but to me, it reads like that's not always the case.
0: Absolutely. So the story you're referring to is the story of Nancy Mueller, who we talked to

0: And she's known as the Queen of Quiche. She used to make popular quiche for Christmas parties and decided to scale that up a bit. There, she had this line when we were talking to her about, she looked at her life and said, in 10 years, I don't really care that much about being better at tennis. So I want to do something. And you're absolutely right. It took a very long time for, there's a period kind of a few years in where her dad was telling her, Nancy, you're shipping dollars with every crate of quiche you're sending because you're just not doing it at a big enough scale. And even when she did get some scale, like she moved to production into an old empanada factory and got some people who knew what they were doing. She was, it's a little gross. She was washing spinach in washing machines to dry it out. And, there are several periods, even after she got some of those big deals and started making money, where she was really nervous. And so, I think the lesson from her story, or one of the lessons from her story, is that unlike the Silicon Valley kind of move fast and break things, you need to move slow and make things. And it just takes a while. And these people have a lot of patience, and it's also risky. And so it's not for everybody.
1: Yeah, and I think what's interesting with her story too is that she was also in the San Francisco Bay Area, Silicon Valley area, and it's more of a lot of times, I'm sure a lot of people out there trying to, push the new app, push, the Silicon Valley venture capital money, and you kind of have these stories that are kind of operating underneath that element.
0: Yeah, many of the people we talked to were quite reluctant to take on a lot of debt because they didn't want to lose control and have the extra stress. And so Dick Portillo, who I mentioned before, he didn't take on any debt or very much debt. I mean, he built this amazing business with something like 40 hot dogs businesses within the Chicagoland area and a little bit beyond. And each one of those made three times as much revenue as the typical McDonald's, which is really astounding. And but each person's different. Some were more comfortable borrowing and taking big risks. And you're right, there's a lot of different ways to do this. And the range goes from a guy who was working as a repo man, repossessing people's cars, to running the largest repo company in the country, to somebody who was, making door handles. There's just such a large variety of ways to get rich in America that it was interesting, like, sharing the early drafts of the book with colleagues, many of whom are from Europe and other places. They were just like, wow, you're an optimist. This is really something about the potential of America, where this is really the best place in the world to get rich and make it. And I think there's something to that. And it's helpful to have other people read it to remind you of how special America is when you tell some of these stories.
1: Yeah, I mean, and sometimes people just need that sense of optimism, or that sense that something is possible to get them going. One other area that if you're someone out there that when you hear everywhere millionaire, you're probably thinking of some examples in your head, and in those examples, you're probably also thinking about the family of that business, and I think another section that was interesting to me was just the whole, the inheritance side of things. Just the families that try to pass down their business within their own family, and the challenges that come with that, which is natural. And I'm sure the everyday Joe out there is probably also being like, oh, it's that's the easy way to get rich is just to inherit it from your parents and all that. Could you kind of explain what you found in your research and your travels, how that dynamic plays in these businesses?
0: Yeah, so that's a great question. So, we basically first established one of the main ways to get rich in America is to be a private business owner. And the way that you can do that, you could take the shortcut of just inheriting it, but you could also buy a business or found a business. So if you take the case of inheritance, it's a complicated story, as you hinted, because it can go quite well, but it also can be really complicated and tear families apart. And so we tell stories of people we talk to where it worked really well.

0: well, where a father and a son kind of worked together. The son worked a lot of the tough jobs, was on the road, really learning the business, and it was almost like a coach relationship. And he was very smart about transitioning the business during COVID when sales dried up, and so the value of the business fell quite a lot. So that was a pretty optimal time to transfer it over for tax purposes. And then there are other stories that we told where, you know, there are several family members working in this one business, and one of them invested a lot, was trying to be kind of responsible running it, but the others were using it as a piggy bank. And it put the one that was acting responsibly in much more financial jeopardy, and it just really almost tore them apart. And so one of the people who we talked to about this this work is a sociologist, Annette Leroux, at Wharton, and she has done a ton of work talking to wealthy families and how difficult it is to navigate some of these things. I think she's interviewed over 100 families. And she told us that if she could have the choice between giving her daughter $40 million or zero, she would choose zero because of how hard it is on the families and all the problems that it introduces.
1: And I at the opening of the book, because I think it kind of feeds into all this together, you know, I found it, you know, fascinating, just this over-the-top birthday party. And in my history, I've lived in a and worked in a market where there was a prominent local attorney known for these types of parties. And I know it's not the same person that you mentioned at the start of the book, but, you know, they're... these everywhere millionaires kind of all take on very different shapes and flavors, right? I'm sure that there's, I think you even mentioned an example of someone that, you know, he's, this person's just never heard from, you know, it's just like a ghost out there. No one knows. He just wants complete, you know, anonymity. Like no one knows him at all. And then you have this other end of the spectrum of, you know, booking, you know, A tier talent to sing at a birthday party on some massive yacht in some fancy schmancy place. Talk about just the social aspects of some of these people.
0: Yeah, no, I think I'm curious to hear more about the attorney you're talking about, because it's always fun to collect more of these stories. And, you know, once you start talking to people, almost everybody has some story. You know, one, and I'll get to the question you asked about the book, but one other one we've heard about, there was a conversation with the mayor of San Antonio. And he said, you know, I've never seen so many private jets in San Antonio. What's going on? And someone answered, oh, there's a beer distribution summit. And so there's some conference, and a lot of the people who own beer distribution companies are flying in on their private jets, which is just kind of crazy. Or there was another one where there was a beer distributor who worked with Coors who threw some huge party where they took all the water out of their backyard pool, filled it with ice and champagne. And one of the Coors family, who's the brewer of the beer that they're distributing, found out about it. And they're much more conservative, and was really upset about just how extravagant that party was, where you're filling up a pool with ice and champagne. So, you know, there's a huge range in how the wealthy act. You know, there's this older book that's a few decades old that sold millions of copies called The Millionaire Next Door, which emphasize frugality and the idea that, you know, you can't really tell that your neighbor is really rich because they drive a normal car, they don't wear a fancy watch, and that's the key to getting rich. But there's also a lot of people with private jets and super yachts and are throwing these, you know, lavish weddings. And so I think it's a more nuanced picture when you kind of broaden the scope and see all the wealthy people in America. And, you know, there's just a lot of different people out there. And some of them are pretty private, and some like to live large.
1: So you and your co-author, again, spent plenty of time on this book and going through data and all that. You, what was your biggest takeaway through this whole experience? What was the most eye-opening? Maybe what was the most mundane that you're like, oh, I didn't realize it was, you know, that simple or basic? But yeah, what was your experience like just going through all this?
0: I mean, one takeaway is that you don't have to be elite to be rich. You know, there's this perception that you need to be born to the right family.

0: family. You need to go to the right school and get a fancy degree. You need to, be in the mix in Silicon Valley or New York. And that's just not the case at all in the data. So that was one, one finding. In terms of a mundane, surprising fact, when you look at the types of private businesses that generate a lot of money, you find things like dentists. I think they're ranked number 21 or 22 on the list. And you take an industry like dentists, and if you add up all the revenue of dentists, that exceeds the total revenue of the NFL, the NBA, the MLB, all pro sports in America. And, we hear so much about those things, and it seems like a lot of activity, but it's a drop in the bucket relative to the money that dentists make. And, I think just realizing that when you look around, when you walk to work or drive to work, there's just a lot of money in every town in America, and somebody owns all these things. Somebody's getting the hamburger bun that you had, they're making that, and if you sell enough of those, you can make a lot of money. Someone's selling trash bag liners or cardboard that's coming to you, and they can make a lot of money. They're billionaires in Wisconsin that they're called the Uihlein family that is putting a lot of that there. And so just having an appreciation for how numerous and abundant wealth is, I think, is really another takeaway that I had. And I think it's helpful for people to hear because you realize, it's much closer and attainable than the idea that, oh, I'm going to go be Jeff Bezos, which that seems much harder, or Elon Musk, I'm going to put people in space. And that's just not what you need to do to get rich in America.
1: Yeah, and to me, it also feels very much again, like you mentioned, like more of an appreciation of some of these smaller pieces of the bigger machine, right? It's understanding that you don't have to be the machine; you can be a piece within a broader machine. And again, it depends on what your goal is, right? I mean, for some people it's money, some people it's just they have an idea and they just want to do something with it, right? Yeah, and it's more of there is it's not a one size fits all situation.
0: Exactly. And, that's what makes it exciting. And that's what I hope people, when they read the book and think about it, they can kind of see the economy as it really is and have some ideas about how they might be able to get wealthy themselves.
1: That's Owen Zidar, co-author of the book Everywhere a Millionaire and a Professor at Princeton University. I'm Dennis Foley, and this has been Conversations.

0: 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And you could be the next winner to see Alanis Morissette live. 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
1: Hi, it's Alanis Morissette.
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The following program is paid for by Golden Crest Metals. All opinions or statements expressed on this program are solely those of Golden Crest Metals or its guests and do not reflect the opinions of Sunny 98.1 or Odyssey.

0: From Golden Crest Metals, this is the Crest Report, where markets meet reality. Your weekly briefing on the economy, gold, silver, and protecting what you've built. And now, here's your host, Jeremy Harrell.
1: Well, hello everybody, and welcome back to another episode of the Crest Report. So glad that you guys are here with me today. I love doing the Crest Report. I love diving deep into where gold and silver is, where people are looking at diversifying, and why they are looking at precious metals, such as gold and silver. So my name is Jeremy Harrell. Again, this is the Crest Report. And if anybody out there is wanting to call in at any time during this show, here's the number. I want you to call 888-991-6222. Now, I'm going to be repeating that number and all of the other ways that you can get a hold of us here today at Golden Crest Metals. Because one thing that I've noticed, we have seen a major uptick in calls. It seems like everybody is just waiting for that next piece of news. And anytime that there's some good news, or even maybe sometimes even when there's not so good news in the world, but it means good news for gold and silver, we're getting a lot of interest in the show. We're getting a lot of interest in the information that we give every week. So we're very, very grateful that you guys can join us every single week here on the Crest Report. Again, that number is 888-991-6222. You can also go to myfreegoldinfo.com. One more time, that's myfreegoldinfo.com. And you can learn about our special offer there, which is a free portfolio review, a free investor kit, and up to, you ready for this, $25,000. 25 smackaroos of free silver for qualified purchases. So there's no place like Golden Crest Metals. And, we consider everybody here a family. And the information that we give every week is absolutely free of charge. But if you want to further that conversation, obviously, there's going to be someone here for you. When you call in, you can also text the word report, you know, like your report cards, to the word metals, M-E-T-A-L-S. That's M-E-T-A-L-S. Text the word report to metals or 638-257. Okay? All right, guys. We've got a lot of news to get through today. So we're just going to dive right into it. I do want to kind of give you an overview, a 5,000-foot overview of what we're going to be covering today, segment by segment. In the first segment of today's show, we're going to be talking about the whopping price of oil right now. The Iran-backed drones that only cost a couple thousand dollars apiece took out Saudi Arabia's backup oil pipeline. And even though Saudi Arabia said, hey, we'll have it up and running in a couple weeks, that still is not good news. And that's why you're seeing a big, big increase in the price of a barrel of oil and, again, at the pump. But I think the biggest thing to really focus on here is the diesel price. I mean, we've seen higher gas prices than what we see right now in the last few years. But it's the diesel price, the all-time high, record all-time high diesel price. And the biggest issue that we're seeing right now with that is truckers being priced out. A lot of truckers are saying, hey, we can't do this. I'm seeing a lot of videos where the truck drivers are showing you how much money it is to fill their tank. And it's upwards of $1,000 for one tank. How are you supposed to see any profits on that? Especially if you're a nationwide trucker, if you're going from sea to shining sea. And the backbone of our economy is our trucking industry. So that's a big one. That's the real big one. That's gonna be our first segment as we really dive into today's show. Second segment is going to be talking about CPI, inflation, the word that we might be getting some rate increases is what people are saying. But boy, I don't think that'd be a smart move right now, because as we know, when the Fed hikes up that rate, it's to cool down an economy. Well, I don't think we'd want to cool down our economy right now, especially when we're seeing the high gas and diesel prices. I think the president has really put a lot of investment and gotten a lot of investment into our physical.

economy, which means our jobs and manufacturing, that's all starting to come back. There's so many companies, including Eli Lilly and Ford and Hyundai, the NVIDIA, Google, Apple, Amazon, the list goes on and on and on of the companies that have put so much money into building plants or upgrading existing plants and adding jobs. As a matter of fact, we just found out this last week that Ford announced a $1 billion upgrade project in, I think it was South Carolina or Kentucky. I can't remember exactly which state it was. I want to say it was South Carolina, and I apologize, but they just announced that, you can look that up, another $1 billion here in America, not in Canada, where they were talking about doing it. Definitely not in Mexico. So, I mean, I think that people need to understand that the physical economy is really on the rise. It's just, you know, we really got to make sure that we don't stifle this economy in any way. So we're going to be talking about that, where Kevin Warsh is, where the Fed is. In segment number three, workers' share of income just hit a record low. And the AI bubble is getting louder. Now, this is from Ken Griffin, who says a recession is pretty much unavoidable at this point. Now, I don't know if I agree with that. I don't know if you agree with that or not, but we're going to get to the information of these people who are, let's say, experts in this field. Segment number four, gold sitting at about in between 4325 and 4360. That is the lowest open in weeks. But guess what? It's not stopping physical buyers. It's not stopping them in the least. And the long case is still stronger than ever. And then, of course, the segment right following that is going to be getting into silver. We always go right from gold right into silver. Now, silver's holding at a strong 65, but pulled back with gold. It's that Saudi pipeline attack that is the silver catalyst. So in that opening segment today, that we're going to go back to it when we're talking about silver a little later in the show. And then, of course, the last segment of the day, we're going to dive into the backup plan. The backup plan. Oil is near $110. The 10-year hit is 5%, and gold is on sale. So that's how we're going to start and wrap up the show today. So thank you again for being here. Again, Golden Crest Metals at myfreegoldinfo.com. 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Or texting the word report to metals, M-E-T-A-L-S. Or that is report to 638-257 at any time, okay? We've got a team of people waiting, standing by. I wouldn't say they're waiting. They're probably talking to other people right now, considering how many people are reaching out because of the gold and silver sale price and still remaining stronger than ever. It's crazy. When you really look at the overview of how gold and silver have responded to everything that's going on this year and how the increase from year over year is dominating, making the increase in the stock market look like it's dwarfing it. It is amazing what gold and silver has been able to do and withstand, the heights of which it's went, so we know it's possible, and withstand during what's going on in the world. So let's lift up our coffee cups and let's get some energy, because we are about ready to take off. Are you ready? The Crest Report really starts now. Iran, oil, energy, pipelines, drones. We're going to be pulling all of this information from CNBC, NBC News, ABC News, and obviously reports that I have been reporting on all week on my news show. So here's what happened for all those who might not follow what's going on from a day-to-day perspective. Iran-backed militias in Iraq attacked Saudi Arabia's east-west crude oil pipeline. And they did that on September 11th, the same date as the CPI report. The pipeline was Saudi Arabia's primary backup route for exporting oil
without going through the Strait of Hormuz.

Now, if you listened to last week's Crest report, we were talking about if you combined the pipeline with what was actually going through the strait on these big, massive ships, the combined total matched and even exceeded on some weeks, even exceeded what was being taken out pre-conflict. So it was doing really well. And then boom, a few drones that only cost a few thousand dollars a piece hit that pipeline. So Saudi Arabia had to shut down immediately. Now, they did say we can get this back up and running in a couple weeks. But the issue is, what's to stop this from happening again? Because at this point, you've got all of these Iranian-backed terrorist groups that are spread out all through the Middle East. This has always been the problem with war or conflict with the Middle East. It's not like having a, you know, war with Russia or a war with North Korea, which is, you know, confined to a geographical region for the most part. These terrorists are spread out everywhere, and they're all working with and have worked with Iran, because that's why they call Iran the largest state sponsor of terror, because that country is just, as far as the people who are running it anyway, just one big terrorist network. And they've got, you know, headquarters in the mountains, they've got tunnels, they've got miles, tens of thousands of miles in places that, you know, you can only see with the best equipment. So it is, it's not surprising, I should say, to hear that news. Now, here's why it matters. Because the East-West pipeline carried up to 7 million barrels a day. Like I said, this isn't just some trickle pipeline. That represented 30 to 40% of the crude flows out of the Gulf. It was the safety net. When the Strait of Hormuz got blocked, the world could rely on this pipeline. Iran just took away that safety net. So the oil market reaction, Brent crude surged to $109 a barrel before retreating to $105. The WTI hit nearly $105 a barrel before settling near $101. Now, analysts say that oil is unlikely to fall below $100 anytime soon. And if it does, it'll be a fluctuating reduction, you know, 98, 97, back up to 100. So the market is really out of safety valves. Kipler estimated losing 120 million barrels in exports over a month if the pipeline stays shut. Now, the one thing that people need to really understand is how much oil the United States is exporting to try to fill that gap, and how much of an increase we continue to get from Venezuela. The problem with all of this oil, I wouldn't say the problem, I think the fact that everybody should understand is that there's light crude, there's heavy crude, there's thick oil, there's thinner oil. There's just different kinds of oil that different refineries are built to refine. Here in America, we might need a different oil than in the UK. It depends on the refineries that are putting this from the ground into your car. So it's not just as easy as saying, hey, oil is oil. It's not. And we have a refinery shortage in the world. We have a big refinery shortage here in the United States of America because environmentalists have shut down 6 refineries in this country in the last 10 to 15 years. 6 refineries because of environmentalists. And every time somebody tries to build a new one, or every time somebody tries to upgrade an old one, which, by the way, billions of dollars of investment. And a lot of these billionaire investors are starting to invest more in EV than they are oil. Because look what it takes to get from one to another. And I'm not an advocate for EV or anything like that. But look how much easier it is. Look at the stuff you don't have to deal with. I mean, those people out there that have EVs right now, they're filling up their batteries in their cars at home from between $14 and $18. And they're going in between $300 and $400.

miles. So when it comes to gas, they could care less, but it still affects them at the grocery store because prices go up. It still affects their heating oil, depending on where they live. So they get a little bit of a, you know, relief because they're driving an electric vehicle. But the fact of the matter is, folks, is that it doesn't matter whether you like them, I like them, or you advocate for them, or I do. The billionaires are putting their money in something they know is going to have a lot less headache. And when they put money into a refinery, here comes the environmentalists. Mostly, left-wing environmentalist non-government organizations or, you know, nonprofits trying to stop any kind of upgrade or building of a refinery because it, quote, destroys the environment. So every single time somebody tries to do something, it's caught up in litigation. For 5 to 10 years, you're caught up in litigation. And these NGOs they're just raising money based on the fear, and they have an endless supply. Meanwhile, these billionaires who would be putting this money into these refineries, which we need, if we had more refineries, we'd be golden. The problem is the refineries are operating at nearly 100% with no buffer, and they're even getting record prices. Tim Burchett this week announced that he tried to put a bill on the floor and tried to get the whole House to vote on it, which would hold these oil, gas, and refinery executives accountable. He laid out the dollar amount that they were getting, and not only because they're doing more, they're getting more for what they're doing by a lot, like 15 times what they normally would charge. This is price gouging. This is why your gas and diesel looks the way it is. Not because of the shortage per se, but because of the taking advantage of. That's exactly what's happening, folks. And it's really a sad sight to see because there's supposed to be laws against this, which means that the Department of Justice or the FBI need to start investigating and actually get something done here, because this is becoming ridiculous and too many people are pointing their fingers in the wrong direction. But really, in the end, it doesn't matter where you're pointing your finger. What matters is what you're paying at the pump, what you're paying in the grocery store. I get it. I'm right there with you. So let's go down to the 10-year Treasury. The 10-year Treasury topped 5%. For the first time since 2023, the 10-year U.S. Treasury yield crossed 5%. The energy shock of that is feeding directly into inflation fears, which are feeding into bond yields. And at 5%, the cost of servicing the $40 trillion national debt gets more expensive in real time. That is why the talk of the rate hikes, okay? Even though rate hikes usually cool an economy, in this sense, you would see one to try to get a handle on what they're seeing might come in inflation. So let's get back to the diesel. The national average of diesel hit a record high this week. Diesel is not just for trucks, by the way. Remember that. It powers every delivery vehicle, every farm machine, every freight shipment in the country. When diesel hits a record, everything you buy eventually costs more. And I got to tell you, I live in the state of Iowa, so let me tell you, understanding the implications on the farmers and what they're going to have to end up coughing up, they're going to have to charge more or they don't stay in business. That's the way it goes. A diplomatic meeting between Iran and the Gulf Arab states to discuss the Hormuz situation is scheduled for next week. All right, no, it was scheduled for Monday. They looked to schedule it for next week because it was abruptly postponed after that pipeline attack. Let's hope they have it next week. But that's up in limbo now. The one remaining diplomatic channel just went dark, and there is no active negotiation happening as of this recording. There has been talks that meeting will be postponed until next week, but, you know, who's to say? It's hard to tell over there and what's going on with anything over there. Now, gas is at $4.31 nationally. Now, I understand that this is a great social media argument over
look what this administration is costing us.

But I want you guys to remember, wasting your energy on blaming an administration for something that, yes, their policy is affects, but no, they can't control price of, is just wasted energy. It really was wasted energy in the last administration, and it's wasted energy now. What we really need to do is get to the root cause of all of this, and that is these massive global conglomerate energy companies and the refineries and the amount that they are raking in. Like I said, they're not just raking in more money because they're doing more work to try to catch up or try to keep caught up with the demand. They are literally raised their profits 15 times. So let's say what they were getting $1 for, they're now getting $15 for. Do you think that's fair? I don't think that's fair at all. And that's where the problem is. So while we got up to $5.10 nationally a few years back, we're not far from that now. Both administrations have dealt with this. This is a problem that was coming no matter what. It's because of what I told you before. The industry pushed to change from oil to electric. The AAA national average hit $4.31 per gallon. Diesel at an all-time high. Oil near $105 a barrel. The pipeline was keeping prices from going even higher. That is now offline. The energy crisis just escalated to a level that we've not seen in weeks. So, your guess is as good as mine where we go from here. Let's get into the second segment. But again, before we do, I always want to remind people, just in case we have some new people tuning in here to the Crest Report, texting the word report to metals, METALS, report to metals, or 638257, is a great way to start a conversation here at Crest Report. Also, if you want to do it the old school way, here's the phone number, 888-991-6222. That is 888-991-6222. Or go to myfreegoldinfo.com. The offer right now, for those who qualify for a purchase, free portfolio review to kind of just go over everything, what your portfolio looks like, what you want it to be, what you hope to obtain with a long-term investment in gold and silver. Free investor kit as well. When I got the investor kit, it was like a welcoming packet. It was really nice. And then up to $25,000 of free silver, which I think everybody here would want to have a little bit of right now. The August CPI, 3.4% again. Now, the Fed meets this week. As of this recording, the Fed has not met, but they're supposed to meet actually today. The rate hike odds are above 90%. Nobody knows, though, because Kevin Warsh keeps everything close. Nobody knows. But we are at 3.4% year over year, identical to July. The monthly increase, 0.4%. 0.4%, I should say. Core CPI, 2.4% annually. But the monthly reading came in at 0.3%, excuse me, 1/10 above the forecast. Gasoline accounted for more than a third of the monthly increase. Airfare up nearly 3% in August and up more than 23% year over year. If anybody's tried to fly anywhere lately, if you tried to purchase an airline ticket, you know exactly what I'm talking about. Now, Citigroup economists wrote before the release, the fact of the September meeting lies with the August CPI. The number came in as feared, not cooling, not accelerating, just staying elevated. Combined with August's 162,000 jobs blowout, the Fed had everything it needed to justify a hike. Now let's look at rate hike odds by the numbers. Friday after CPI, 69%. Monday after the Saudi pipeline attack, sending oil above $109 a barrel, and a 10-year top 5%, the odds jumped to 87 to 92.5% per CME FedWatch. As of Tuesday morning, above 90%. Warsh is widely expected to hike up those rates.

which would be the first hike since 2003. The diesel inflation chain. Diesel, like I said, hit an all-time high this week. CNBC's inflation breakdown noted that economists are now more worried about diesel than gasoline. I would be too, because the global economy relies on diesel. Yes, it does. For the transportation of your food, for the transportation of your goods, diesel price is the key. Diesel prices feed through to grocery store shelves with a 2 to 4 week lag. So the food inflation shock from the pipeline attack hasn't even hit the data yet. That'll be next week. The end of next week, I should say. Now let's talk about the fertilizer warning. Again, speaking to you directly from Iowa, a large volume of fertilizer transits the Strait of Hormuz. Now the east-west pipeline bypass is offline too. Economists warned this week that global food prices face upward pressure. The inflation that started with gas is spreading to groceries, transport, manufacturing, and pretty much everything else downstream of those industries. Warsh must hike into an economy where the Saudi pipeline was just knocked out. Oil near 110, the 10-year treasury topping 5%. Consumer sentiment is near a 74-year low, and Americans are cracking open their 401ks to pay their bills now. Higher rates add more pain, but 3.4 inflation for the sixth consecutive month above target gives really no other choice unless something miraculous happens today or tomorrow. Most analysts expect one or two hikes total and then a pause. Goldman Sachs revised to two hikes in 2026. UBS expects the same. After the hike cycle ends, the economy slows, unemployment rises, and the Fed eventually pivots to cuts. That reversal is the catalyst for the next major gold rally. That's why we talk about all this stuff, folks. I know it doesn't sound interesting, but if you really want to understand why you're getting into gold and silver, then you must understand the information that drives the gold and silver markets. And this is a major part of it right now. The question is not whether it comes down. It really is when. Again, unless something miraculous happens. We'll see. Now let's get to the third segment of the day. Because we are, we're already about a little over halfway finished. And we got a lot to get to. So don't mind me if I start talking a little faster here, because there's a lot of information in my head and on this paperwork, and I need to get it out to you. So, workers' share of income just hit a record low. The AI bubble warning is getting louder. This Ken Griffin says recession is an unavoidable future. Fortune, Business Insider, and CNBC. Fortune published the data. Workers' share of America's total national income is a record low. And the AI productivity boom hasn't even fully begun yet. Jobs are being added, wages are growing, but the share of the economic pie going to workers has never been smaller. Now, don't just get caught up in the headline. I said, jobs are being added and wages are growing. Do you remember in the beginning of the show when I talked about the physical economy? The physical economy is growing. We're just not seeing the effects of that yet because of the inflation doom, the bubble burst, and the gas and diesel prices. But wages are growing and jobs are being added. So remember, glass half full. There are some positives here, underlying positives that are good for long term in this country. That's the good news. I always like to give the positivity in every new in every piece of news that I give to you. And that is a good one. And that is very much true. But like I said, the economic share of the pie isn't being distributed. The rest is going to corporate profits, capital gains, and debt service. Look at ExxonMobil. Look at Chevron. Look at these refinery industries and the executives that had a meeting with President Trump last week in the White House, which caused him to put out a Truth Social post that said everything is about ready to come down very quickly. So I don't know what's going to happen, but it looks like President Trump might put forward the national production.

act and start putting some actual force behind these refineries and maybe opening up some old ones. We'll see. But again, like I said, you got the lawsuits to deal with when it comes to that. But if the president enacts those powers, then he's got a lot of leeway. And I think that might be what's going to happen. Tech industry analyst Eric Gordon, he warned this week that the AI bubble could be, quote, the love child of the dot-com crash and the financial crisis, unquote. The dot-com bubble had irrational valuations. The 2008 crisis had dangerous leverage. Today's AI bubble, Gordon argues, has both simultaneously. When it unwinds, it won't look like 2000 or 2008. It will combine the worst of both. And I'll tell you what, these data centers are a rock and a hard place conversation to have because everybody's got an opinion on this. But I will tell you this, the data centers, the information that you have is definitely at this point tainted with Chinese propaganda. 100%. China, if they do not catch up to us in the AI race, then they will become less and less relevant in a world stage. So they're doing everything they can. And if we regulate ourselves right out of that race, China wins and we will go backwards quickly. So the data center conversation is a rock and a hard place conversation to have. But I can promise you there's one that is being proposed not 30 minutes from my house that's going to be 25 miles by 25 miles of land being used for this data center. And there's a lot of concern over it, and rightly so. But there's also a lot of misunderstanding when it comes to what you can demand that these data centers do. You can make them build closed-looped operations to where they're not pulling water over and over again. They're using the same water, much like a radiator of a car. There are demands that you can put in to where they create their own energy. There are demands that you can put in that say that they must invest X amount of millions of dollars into your community outside of that in order to make, you know, to increase commerce. There are environmental demands that you can put in that when they are done, because they do run their course, that they pick up and they dispose of everything themselves on company's dime, not on city's dime. There are ways you can do this. And again, we're having those conversations where I live now, but it is a definite difficult conversation to have because there are negatives as well. Now let's get into the stock market. The Buffett indicator at 240%. Stock market cap to GDP ratio. The Buffett's own measure sits at 240%. He considers stocks overvalued above 100%. The last time the S&P corrected from these levels to fair value, it wasn't a soft landing, folks. Kind of hurt. The AI stocks driving the index higher are the same ones that Eric Gordon is warning about. Citadel's Ken Griffin, who manages the world's most successful hedge fund, warned earlier this year that a global recession is unavoidable if the strait stays closed for 6 to 12 months. We are now past 6 months. The Saudi pipeline bypass just got taken out, so the clock is running out, and it's running out quick. And that K-shaped economy, phew. Top earners still spending. Top earners still investing. Top earners still doing fine. Bottom 60%, $18.8 trillion in household debt. Average credit card debt in the country, $6,519. At 21% plus interest, by the way. Foreclosures are up 21%. Car payments average $750 a month.

I guess you could put investment or tariff money towards it, but that's not the root of the problem. The pipeline attack, the CPI print, the Fed hike, none of those fixed Social Security and the shortfall of the funding of it. 2032 is still 6 years away. The automatic 28% benefit cut is still written into current law. Clock didn't pause for anything that happened this week. The Social Security clock did not pause for the pipeline being attacked or the price of a barrel of oil. So what all of this adds up to, folks, is this. Record low worker income share, even though jobs are going up and wages are going up. AI bubble forming with a dot-com mania plus 2008 levels. Recession now technically with within Griffin's warned window. Social Security insolvency unchanged. And the $40 trillion national debt bill getting more expensive as rates rise to 5%. So where does that bring me to? Right back to gold. Right back to gold. Even though it had its lowest open in weeks, physical buyers are there. And that long case that we talk about every day, every time we do this show, stronger than ever. Goldsilver.com, Forbes, CBS, and Yahoo Finance. All of them talking about this. Gold right now, as of the recording of this show, trading sitting at 4325 to 4360 range. It's the lowest open in several weeks as the Treasury yields keep climbing ahead of that Fed meeting that we're all so anxiously waiting on. The 52-week range, 3,660 to 5,626. Gold is in the lower third of the 52-week range heading into this rate decision. Why did it pull back? Rising Treasury yields make non-yielding gold less attractive to paper traders. The 10-year crossing 5% is a huge significant signal. When bonds pay 5%, some institutional money rotates from gold to treasuries, but only short term. Now, this is the same mechanism every time rate expectations rise. It is a rotation. It is not a reversal. So wait for it to boomerang. Physical buyers stepped in. USA Gold reported that physical buying desks are seeing bargain hunters move into physical silver coins and bullion rather than sellers. The pullback in paper prices is drawing physical buyers, which is what I am, who had stepped aside during that August rally. So the structural bid still holds. Goldman Sachs, they have not said anything different than about 5,000 at year end. JP Morgan, 4,500 Q4. Bank of America, 4,360 average. HSBC, 4,560. These targets were set knowing about the rate hike, the risk of it. Goldsilver.com noted Poland added 51 tons in quarter two of 2026, and China added about 33. China's largest single quarter purchase since 2023 of physical gold. Neither buyer group unwinds over the FOMC statement. Let's look at Forbes. The five-year track record. Let's look at the five-year track record from Forbes. In 5 years, gold is up 143.54%. I always tell you to look at gold and silver from a five-year, or I should say in five-year increments, right? 143.54% in 5 years. That's huge. Gold more than doubled the stock market's return in that same period of time. Through COVID, through rising rates, through war, through the track record does not change. It just keeps going up.

143% over 5 years. So what happens after the hike, if it comes? CBS News ran a clear piece this week. After the hike, gold faces short-term pressure as yields rise. But the effect is not straightforward. Multiple forces are pulling simultaneously. And history shows that once the hike cycle ends and the economy slows, that's when gold's next rally begins. The hike is a near-term friction. The long-term direction is set by debt, debasement, and central bank buying, none of which the rate hike changes. So let's look at the bull market, 52-week high, 56.26. Gold hit $5,626 in January, and it's at $4,340 today. This is 23% below all-time high. Remember, Dalio says put 15% in gold, and JP Morgan is still targeting $6,000 by end of Q4. Pretty incredible. Now let's go to my favorite, which is silver. Silver at about $65 an ounce. It did pull back with gold, but that Saudi pipeline is now coming back into play. It pulled back alongside of gold ahead of the Fed meeting as Treasury yields climbed upward of 5%, up 70% year over year, still today, from $38 a year ago. 70%. Physical buyers are stepping in at levels never seen before. Now, the Saudi pipeline, why are they related? Here is the angle most people are missing. The Saudi East-West pipeline doesn't just affect oil. One-third of the world's seaborne fertilizer, the supply, passes through the Persian Gulf. The pipeline attack amplifies the fertilizer disruption, which means food prices, which means broader inflation, which means the monetary premium of silver stays elevated. The rate hike is already priced in. With 87 to 92% probability of a rate hike, the rate hike is almost entirely priced into silver already. When the hike actually happens, the markets realize the next move is data dependent and not necessarily another hike. Silver could recover quickly. Assets that have already priced in bad news often bounce on the event itself, because remember, it's already priced in. China imported silver at 173% above the 10-year seasonal average. Why? Chinese silver exports are restricted. They are no longer allowed to export any silver. China's solar manufacturing dominates global silver demand. The structural tightening of global silver supply from China and their positioning did not change this week. They are still bringing in and not sending any out. They've got plans for silver, and so should you. More silver consumed than mined, 46 million ounce shortfall this year. When that catches up, folks, those who have silver are going to be in a beautiful position. A beautiful position. Silver was $38 a year ago. It hit $121 in January. So we know where it went and we know where it can go again. Now, it pulled back to $55 in July. It rallied to $71 in August. And it sits about $65 today, ahead of the expected rate hike. The structural forces, supply deficit, industrial demand, monetary debasement, they're all still running. The rate hike is the near-term friction. The Saudi pipeline attack is the next macro escalation. And silver sits at the intersection of both. So, one more time before we end the show today, and thank you for being here. I appreciate it. Text the word report to metals right now. Take out your phone, text the word report to METALS.

0: or 638-257 is the number. 888-991-6222. That's the number you can call right now, and somebody here at Golden Crest Metals will pick up the phone. You saw the five-year increase. Dominated the stock market. 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Just good old-fashioned Golden Crest Metals nice. So somebody standing by today, give us a call. We appreciate you. We're so very glad that you get your information here with us because we know how important it is to you. And that's what we're doing here every week, working for you, making sure that you can make the best possible informed decision that you can. And hopefully you make it with us here at Golden Crest Metals. My name is Jeremy Harrell. Thank you for being here today. Again, I pray that all of you guys have a wonderful week ahead of you. Keep your head on a swivel, and we'll see you next week right here at the Crest Report. Have a good one, everybody. See you later.
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1: 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Check out the Rewind playlist button. You can see everything we're doing on the show this week. And you can send us an email from there. And also, there's a merch page, GaryBryanShow.com. In just a few minutes, we put Alanis Morissette in the artist spotlight. But first, let's rewind with Guns N' Roses.

0: It's time for another Rewind Artist Spotlight, and this time it's a woman who recorded an album called Jagged Little Pill that a lot of people thought was the angriest album of the 90s. Now, she's married and has kids. But do her kids know the lyrics to her songs? Do they sing along? Let's ask Alanis Morissette.
1: They do, even when I'm like, ah, shut that off. They're so sweet, and my daughter has taken to calling me by my full name because she notices that no one uses my full name when we're in personal environments. So she's, instead of saying mom, she'll say, Alanis Morissette. I'm like, yes.

0: Alanis Morissette rewinds, and that is the Artist Spotlight. I'm Gary Bryan. Coming up next, the top five biggest hits for September 1993.
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right, it's time for another Rewind Custom Top 5 Countdown. These are the 5 biggest hits for the month of September in the year 1993. In 5th place, from the movie Benny and June, it's The Proclaimers.

0: Mariah Carey rewinds with Dream Lover. That is our top five countdown. I'm Gary Bryan, along with engineer Brandon Castillo.
1: What's going on?
0: Well, you're batting 1,000 so far, so here's another rewind pop culture quiz. What was Madonna's biggest single ever in the UK?
1: That would be Like a Surgeon.
0: That was Weird Al. That makes it close, but no cigar.
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Goo Goo Dolls Rewind, that brings us back to the pop culture quiz. Madonna's biggest hit ever in the UK, Into the Groove. Let's rewind. And you-

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1: 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The Telephone Top 5 is coming up. But first, let's rewind with the Killers.
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0: 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Why do you do what you do? Here's the late David Bowie.
1: For me on stage, one is to be loved. 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There's this like rather cranky idea that people like me have is that you know, you want to keep exploring different avenues. I guess that because I get all my love that I need at home, I don't really feel that I need to please an audience in quite that same way.

0: 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I'm Gary Bryan. 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
1: 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He loves this song, and I do too. And it's Once in a Lifetime by the Talking Heads. And, where the hell is my large automobile, though?

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1: Hi, I'm Regina from Clarksburg, West Virginia. I'd like to request Never Say Goodbye by Bon Jovi for Billiam. I like listening to Rewind because I enjoy all the classic songs you play.

0: It's coast to coast. It's all request. It's the Telephone Top 5. In second place this week, a call from Anchorage, Alaska.
1: Hi, this is Al, Anchorage, Alaska. I'd like to hear Stevie Wonder, all-time lover. Thanks.

0: This week's Telephone Top 5 is now up to first place. And the coolest request of the week comes from Toledo, Ohio.
1: My name's Eric Sigler, and I want to hear Photographs by Def Leppard. This goes out to Jack Aiken, a.k.a. Silly Billy.

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7: 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The soundtracks of Top Gun and Top Gun Maverick have three songs in common that appeared in both movies. Can you name those tunes? We will, after we rewind with Lenny Kravitz.

forever, and that's a mighty long time. But I'm here to tell you, there's something else. The afterworld. A world of never-ending happiness. You can always see the sun. Day or night.

0: Prince Rewinds. And that's our show. Hope you enjoyed it. I'd like to give a big thank you and a shout out to all our great radio stations from coast to coast and in Alaska and Hawaii. 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Our producer is Jack Bryan. 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You'll get bios and pictures from our LA show and from Rewind. 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I'm Gary Bryan. 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
1: 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When I think about United Healthcare's members, I think of my own family. 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

0: 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Only 14% of cancers in the U.S. are caught through routine screenings. 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